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11: Talking to your kids about the dangers of vaping can be hard. Getting them to listen to hot gossip is easy. So here's some drama you could share with your kid. Dude, did you hear about Cassie and Jake? No, but did you hear that vaping can cause irreversible lung damage and nicotine affects brain development? Nuh-uh. You don't need a

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0: 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Global news 24 hours a day and whenever you want it with Bloomberg News Now. I'm Michael Barr, and this is Bloomberg. Tom, Paul, Alexis.
1: I'm Michael Barr. Thanks so much. Oil, 108.96 on Brent crude. 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
9: After construction work was picked up on I-35 southbound between Loop 410 and Ritterman, but closer to downtown, two right lanes are coned off on I-35 southbound, the I-37 and 281 split. At San Antonio Traffic, I'm Jason Fossig.
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13: Two right lanes on I-35 southbound at I-37 at 281. That's San Antonio traffic. I'm Jason Fossig.
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18: Good morning. A little bit of green on the screen there off the headline that Paul just read you. Iran says Iranian vessel passes through blockade. A lift to the market in Brent crude, a 107 level off 111 late last night. And my basic amateur take here, and Eric Belchunas nails this, is the word moat. There is a raging battle for scale, for scope, for success in ETF. I can't think, Paul, of any other part of the industry. I mean, everybody's mental about that Musk IPO thing.
19: Oh, yeah.
18: But, I mean, Eric Belchunas' world is nuts. It is a slugfest out there right now, isn't it?
19: Oh, yeah. I mean, I call it the Terror Dome. It is brutal because you go into this industry and it's Vanguard and BlackRock selling everything for 3 basis points. How do you compete with that? You have to be creative. You have to really do guerrilla marketing. You've got to get out there. You can actually find your niche, but you've got to, you know, kind of either lower fees if you want to be in the core, or if you want to be used as hot sauce, you have to do something very interesting. You know, the DRAM ETF is a good example of that. It's the middle that's in trouble. You know, if you are charging a lot for mostly beta, you're an endangered species. And that's where a lot of the mutual fund world is. So they come over, and it usually takes them

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1: Go. This is a Bloomberg Money Minute. Kind of a mixed outlook for stocks this hour as investors monitor all the headlines coming in from the Middle East. Also on crude oil, the head of the International Energy Agency is warning stockpiles of commercial oil are falling rapidly and warns the spike in fertilizer and diesel prices comes at the start of the travel and planting season. Says that could have a major impact on food prices and warns of a jump in inflation coming. Job cuts at IKEA. The owner of the brand plans to cut 850 positions in a global restructuring as it focuses on increasing sales, cutting prices, and boosting foot traffic. The Pope's launch of his first encyclical, focusing on artificial intelligence next week, will feature the co-founder of Anthropic, with Pope Leo at the highly awaited launch of the pontiff's first encyclical on May 25th. And there's a big bourbon surplus right now. Wall Street Journal says Kentucky is sitting on more than 16 million barrels of bourbon amid a downturn in drinking. Denise Pellegrini, Bloomberg Radio.
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3: On the latest edition of the Bloomberg Daybreak U.S. Edition podcast, Bloomberg's Jumana Bersetchi joined us on the continuing standoff between the U.S. and Iran.
4: Yeah, well, I suppose we'll find out in the coming days, but certainly a bit of a contrast with the sentiment we had towards the end of last week. Remember, people were optimistic, hopeful that there might be some form of a breakthrough after that Trump-Xi summit, that maybe China could exert some influence on Iran, but that does not appear to be the case. And if anything, the rhetoric has once again deteriorated overnight. That Truth Social post that you mentioned, Trump saying that the clock is ticking, he wants to see Iran come to the table, sign a peace deal. Iran, for their part, over the weekend, Iranian state media saying that what the U.S. is demanding out of them is too maximalist and that they are not going to surrender or compromise. So we are back to a situation of impasse, and not just on their respective negotiating positions, but of course when it comes to the Strait as well.
3: Well, what do we know, Jumana, about the demands that Iran says are too maximalist? What are both sides holding out for at this point?
4: Yeah, so it comes back to the same issues that we've been talking about for the better part of, honestly, all of this year. But one of Iran's media news agencies, this is Fars News Agency, said that the U.S. had asked for five main conditions for a peace deal, including transferring the highly enriched uranium to the U.S., no war reparations, and unfreezing less than a quarter of Iran's frozen assets. So this has just been cited by the Iranian media. It has not been confirmed by the U.S., to be clear.

0: Surgeon General and the first ever Deputy Assistant Secretary for Women's Health. I could go on and on and on, but we've loved her. But you are, we love talking with you, your experience, your background. You've seen so much. When we talk about Ebola or a new virus, how do you think about these? I mean, is it just a matter of time before there's something that is akin to what we got with the coronavirus?
1: Well, I think that what we need to realize is that there are more than 40 different infectious diseases circulating right now, and that infectious diseases have killed more people than war. And that's why we need to stay vigilant against them. We need to keep our public health infrastructure strong and our ability for preparedness and response. And we're at a time where that's being deconstructed, and that's where the new tools of technology can help. AI is already helping us to really do predictive modeling about where outbreaks will occur and what the patterns might be. But we need to stay vigilant against these invisible enemies.
0: Will the predictive models be enough, or do we also have to make sure we've got the infrastructure, whether it's in government and in our health organizations?
1: We need to have the infrastructure. I mean, this is critical. And one thing that we need to do in rebuilding infrastructure and reimagining it is to build a seamless system of data and predictive analytics. And that means, because when we saw in COVID, some of our public health departments still were using fax machines, and we weren't doing real-time data. Yeah. Monitoring. So we had to scrape the system to find different data sources, and we need to find new methodology, and AI will help to do this as we move forward in this decade and beyond.
2: How does trust fit into this?
1: Trust?
2: Yeah, the question really that I have is, we talked about this with Dr. Adalja last week, is that if we think back to the Biden administration and you know, during COVID and post-COVID, there was a lot of skepticism from the right, including people like Robert F. Kennedy Jr., who's now HHS Secretary, about the COVID vaccines. He gets into power. Now he's communicating things from that perch, and there's an entirely different group of people who are skeptical of what he says. So now you have two different groups that are skeptical of what the government has said.
1: Well, it's very dangerous, because vaccines were a landmark public health accomplishment of the last century, and continue new kinds of vaccines being developed, like with mRNA. This has saved so many lives. You know, we wouldn't let our defense system decay, but we're letting our public health system decay. And this is a dangerous thing for the American people and people worldwide.
0: You were talking about military defense, correct?
1: Yeah, absolutely, military defense. Well, because we want to have the shiniest missiles and methods of defending ourselves, but we're tearing down the defense for human beings in terms of our health.
0: Dr. Blumenthal, I'm so glad you went there, because we talk about, you know, the size of budgets that we're talking about, what, $1.5 trillion or something, you know, extensive spending, and then there's cutbacks in other parts of the government.
1: Right.
0: I mean, do you think this is a one administration thing, or do you think whoever comes in next, we get back to a government that is more involved in these issues?
1: Well, as the poet Emerson said...
0: Can we afford to?
1: So as the poet Emerson said, health is the first wealth. You know, health is not only important to a foundation of our lives, but it's an economic issue. We spend over $4 trillion on healthcare in America. We get the right treatment only 50% of the time. We rank 42nd on life expectancy. And there's a 20-year life expectancy differential based on your zip code in America. That's just a fragmented system. We need to do better.
0: And flawed,
1: and that's why, again, the new technology tools will help us move forward. And when it comes to women's health, I think this is an area that's been long neglected. It's a design flaw era, because women were excluded from the research studies on heart disease and lung cancer. These are number one killer of women is heart disease. Lung cancer is the number one cancer killer of women, and yet women were excluded from those studies and prevention trials when we got people to stop smoking, or to look at the 20% of people who don't smoke, four times as many are women. Why? So again, we need to use AI and other technology tools to look at the patterns. We need to use it for discovery. We need to use it for access with telehealth and mobile devices to improve access
0: right.
1: in underserved areas and to do prevention.
0: Why do we still need to be our own advocate? And I say that I'm a little bit older. I'm proud of it. But it's just, I actually went to a doctor, not my GP, a specialist, not a heart specialist, but she said, nothing wrong, but you should make sure you go to a doctor and get XYZ XYZ done, just as like a base thing, like because it's she kind of, she was a woman, and just saying things are overlooked when it comes to women and heart health and some different things.
1: Well, again, you know, our healthcare system, it was a design flaw. Women were excluded, and therefore so many of the clinical recommendations are based on data from men. So,
0: but you've been a doctor for how long? Like, women have been in the profession.
1: So I built, you know, infrastructure for women's
0: health. No, you did.
1: It got mainstreamed. We were talking about all these issues 30 years ago. But, you know, now we have to bring an innovation agenda back. What you were talking about, the misinformation that's out there. We need to use new tech tools to create a new communication environment, because healthy messaging has to get out there.
2: Are the incentives aligned for all the different stakeholders right now? And I'm talking patients, I'm talking doctors, I'm talking hospital systems, I'm talking insurance companies.
1: Well, as Hippocrates says, prevention is preferable to cure.
2: Yeah.
1: But most of the funding has gone to treatment-oriented solutions. You know, women are 50% of the population. They make 80% of the healthcare decisions. They make 85% of purchases. And yet, their health has been neglected. Only 6% of healthcare investing, private healthcare investing, has gone to women's health, and only 2% of venture capital has gone to women's health. Yet McKinsey has said, because women live longer on average in every country, in America it's 5 years, they live longer, but 25% greater disability. If we invested in women's health, it's, McKinsey says, a $1 trillion boost to the economy by 2040, because of lower healthcare costs, more productivity.
2: Seems like a no-brainer.
1: A no-brainer. And so that's what, you know, this new sort of laser beam focus on innovation in women's health is all about. And it will improve not only women's health, but the health of families, communities, and countries.
0: I hate to tell you, men, there's no babies without us. But I just think about, like, you typically, sorry, but follow the money. Like, that's what I don't understand. Like, if they understand the economic impact, why hasn't it flowed?
1: I don't think the economic impact has really been underscored as it might have been. And I think that's something that we really need to emphasize, the economic gain. And also the innovation agenda, that there are so many opportunities to explore how, for companies, diseases that affect women only, like endometriosis or ovarian cancer, diseases that affect women disproportionately, like autoimmune illnesses or Alzheimer's disease, and diseases that affect women differently. Which are diseases like heart disease or lung cancer. And that's where we need to really invest. And I think companies are starting to come along, because this is the innovation agenda, that and it's a new pipeline of opportunities for companies.
2: Are you hopeful?
1: I am very hopeful. As Madame Curie, who won 2 Nobel Prizes but was never admitted into the all-male French Academy of Sciences, once said, I never see what has been done, I only see what remains to be done. And I think if we apply new tools like AI, to discovery, make sure that women are included in those research studies, and importantly that the data is reported and journals publish that data, because again, AI is only as good as the algorithms, the data you feed into it.
0: Right.
1: And then again, for prevention, for prediction, for early diagnostics, and for access, because it will help to bring care to people in underserved areas, women everywhere. AI should stand for accelerated innovation, but also for everyone included.
0: All right.
1: All people included.
0: You're optimistic about AI and healthcare.
1: But we can't bias. But we need to. I am, absolutely.
0: Always love time with you. Thank you so much.
1: Thank you. Great to be with you.
0: Dr. Susan J. Blumenthal. She's retired Rear Admiral, former U.S. Assistant Surgeon General, and the first ever Deputy Assistant Secretary for Women's Health. She's also a visiting professor with the MIT Media Lab. I think we should just take her home with us.
2: Sounds good. So hey, the S&P 500 down about 0.7% right now. The Nasdaq Composite down about 1.3%. When we come back on Bloomberg Business Week Daily, a check of stocks that are on the move.
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12: All right, everybody, we're getting ready to enter the last hour of trading on this Monday, May 18th. Carol Masser, Tim Stenebeck, live here on Bloomberg Business Week Daily. We are at the New York Stock Exchange. We're going to continue our conversations when it comes to healthcare, AI. It all seems to be connecting. We're talking a lot about the women's health, which has really lagged in terms of R&D dollars, treatment, and kind of respect, I feel like, in the medical community.
2: We're watching that. We're also watching what's happening in the markets today on a down day where we're looking at the S&P 500 lower as we speak by, well, I saw it earlier, but I'm having a little bit of connection issue here, was down about 6.7%. The NASDAQ was under more pressure on this day. Is it coming up on your screen?
12: Yeah, NASDAQ is down about 387 points. So we're talking about a decline. Forgive me, too, as I move it around here on my screen. And it is down about 1.3%.
2: I was going to say, you're going to have to do some mental math there to take the points.
12: Monday mental math just doesn't
2: figure out exactly how much things are down.
12: But listen, we're near our lows of the session, and I think it's once again concerns about the Middle East and the Strait not opening, and so this continues to drag on. And as we know from so many different Bloomberg guests who have joined us live on air in our own reporting and analysis staff, that basically the longer this goes on, it goes from being a short-term shock to maybe a little bit of a longer-term shock, and that certainly has implications. So that's your trade at this hour.
2: In the meantime, let's take a look at some stocks on the move. Today, I'm Tim Stenebeck along with Carol Masser. We are joined by Bloomberg News Equities reporter Alexandra Semenova. She is holding down the fort at the Bloomberg Studios at headquarters. Alex, what are you watching?
13: Hey, guys. So a big unwind continuing to take hold in those AI infrastructure names that have been driving this rally for the last several weeks. The first company that I'm taking a look at today is Seagate Technology shares. They are down about 10%, which is the worst day since last April during the tariff sell-off. This is after comments from management at a JP Morgan conference earlier today saying that they don't think that they'll be able to keep up with soaring demand for their chips. CEO David Mazzoli said building new factories would, quote, take too long, and that is enough to send investors running, taking some profits there after a really strong 8 weeks for the company. This is, of course, amid a torrid rally in the broader semiconductor sector. Just taking a look today at the Philadelphia Semiconductor Stock Exchange Index, that is also down 4.2%. This is as other memory chip makers also fell today, guys.
12: All right, so Seagate, one of the big laggards in the trade today. Yeah, quite a big dip to the downside. Top decliner, in both the S&P and the NASDAQ 100. All right, let's kick it on over to the energy patch. I mean, this was like, bam, a deal in the space today.
13: Yeah, mega deal Monday for sure. Next Era Energy agreed to buy Dominion Energy for about $67 billion in stock. This is the biggest power acquisition ever. This merger creates a giant utility that expands from Florida to some of the data centers in Virginia. And it also underscores the insatiable demand for AI infrastructure that is pushing utilities to seek greater size and clout. Amid this surge in demand for power, the deal would position NextEra as the dominant utility in a region that is struggling to meet electricity consumption. And NextEra would pay the equivalent of about $76 per share for Dominion. The company said this in a statement today, confirming Bloomberg reporting. That represents a takeover premium of about 23% based on Friday's closing price.
12: I feel like that's such a sign of the times in terms of what's going on. All right, Alex, let's go on over to Regeneron, which is also coming under some pressure today.
13: Yeah, some disappointing news today for this company. Just taking a look at the stock price right now, it's down more than 10%. The worst, actually, it's been underperforming for a while. This is after it failed phase three testing. This led to at least 10 analyst downgrades after it failed the testing for its melanoma drug. The biotech was aiming to show improvement in patients with metastatic melanoma, but they didn't have a statistically significant enough number for how long patients lived before their cancer advanced compared to competitor Merck's Keytruda. BMO analysts said that this trial was a
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12: All right. Yeah, some big moves, really big moves.
2: Well, remember, last year there was a failure with Regeneron for another experimental drug. Regeneron and Sanofi had tested for lung disease in former smokers. So there's some concern about this building, I guess.
12: All right. Totally makes sense. Hey, listen, Alex, thank you so much. Really appreciate it. Alex Semenova, she is, of course, Bloomberg News stocks reporter, and she is back there at Bloomberg headquarters in New York City with some of the stocks on the move. Check out, though, all of her reporting. 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
12: Everybody's talking AI. 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We're talking about Justin Schreiber. He's going to be along in just a moment. So curious to see what he's seeing in terms of growth and maybe how it gives access to people who aren't near a lot of medical facilities. All right, stick around, everybody. The close is coming your way on Bloomberg TV. 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
20: This is a Bloomberg Money Minute. There's some pressure on stocks as crude oil futures gain and investors worry over inflationary pressures and possibly even the prospect the Fed's control over interest rates could be slipping, according to investor Ed Yardeni. Elon Musk has lost his case meantime against Sam Altman to force an OpenAI overhaul. A jury has rejected Musk's claims OpenAI under Altman's leadership betrayed its mission to benefit the public by morphing into a for-profit business. NextEra Energy's new plan, $67 billion deal for Dominion Energy, suggests even the industry's biggest companies need to grow to accommodate power demand driven by artificial intelligence. Utilities and grid operators in the U.S. are expected to invest more than $1.1 trillion over the next 5 years on new generation and transmission projects, increasing pressure to gain scale and financial financial heft. And Uber has increased its stake in German food delivery company Delivery Hero to counter competition from DoorDash outside the U.S. Denise Pellegrini, Bloomberg Radio.
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22: NextEra needs to rebalance its utility business versus its unregulated, non-regulated development business. Its development business for renewables has grown astronomically in the past few years because of the demand largely from data centers. And it needs to rebalance more back to its regulated side. That's what credit rating agencies require of them. So they either needed to sell generation or buy a regulated utility.
23: How is AI and the need for electricity, we're seeing it all over. How is that driving this deal?
22: Yeah, I mean, Virginia, where Dominion operates mainly, is home to Data Center Alley, which is the biggest concentration of data centers in the U.S.
23: And, is that right?
22: Yeah.
23: Wow.
22: Northern Virginia. Virginia is struggling to meet that demand, and the demand forecasts for the next few years are completely outstrip what these utilities can provide at this moment in time, and that's the story across the country. And so NextEra now being by far the biggest utility in the country once this goes through, the challenge for NextEra would be to try to provide energy for those data centers.
23: Wow. All right, you said they're going to create the biggest, so I'm thinking the regulators are just licking their chops here to review this deal. What are the companies saying about the regulatory hurdles they need to clear?
22: Yeah, there's a long list of regulatory bodies within the power sector that will need to look at this deal. Some analysts that I've talked to, though, have been pretty positive about this going through, especially from the Virginia legislature side and regulators in Virginia. Virginia really needs some help with meeting this power demand.
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20: This is the Bloomberg Real Estate Report. I'm Denise Pellegrini. Some new signs of life this spring selling season. Redfin says pending home sales have jumped more than 9.5% in the latest four-week period to the highest since September of 2022, with pending sales rising in every major metro except Houston, Detroit, and Seattle. And as for prices, they're on average up more than 2% from a year ago, as more home buyers enter the market on solid employment prospects and a slight drop in mortgage rates. Kansas City, Missouri, San Francisco, Cincinnati, Nassau County, New York, and Chicago among the metros seeing the biggest price jumps right now. And Pittsburgh, Minneapolis, Newark, New Jersey, Miami, New Brunswick, New Jersey among the places where pending sales are absolutely skyrocketing. On the other hand, inventory likely still to be an issue in some places, with new listings falling more than 1.5% nationwide from a year ago, as some sellers hold out for what they think could be even higher selling prices. And that's the Bloomberg Real Estate Report. I'm Denise Pellegrini.
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26: Everybody, we are just about 55 minutes away from the closing bell. Carol Masser, Tim Stenebeck, live here on Bloomberg Business Week Daily. We're down at the New York Stock Exchange. We're, of course, on radio, YouTube, and on Bloomberg Originals. In the meantime, we've got markets pretty much at their lows of the session. Now we're bouncing higher. We've got a couple headlines crossing from the president.
2: Yeah, the president out in a Truthful Post saying that he's called off planned strike on Iran tomorrow. The president said he's been asked by Qatar to hold off on Iran's attack. tomorrow. He said he won't have a scheduled attack on Iran tomorrow. He's prepared to attack Iran, though, on a moment's notice. Serious negotiations on Iran are taking place. The president posting on Truth Social, he said he is prepared to attack Iran if no acceptable deal is reached. A deal will include no nuclear weapons for Iran. Once again, the president saying he's called off a

0: Now, the problem with that is if you carefully, is toleration is your dominant mode. You can accept everybody except the intolerant and you crowd them out. That doesn't last. As you rightly say, sooner or later, people start getting passionate beliefs again, and we may be moving in that direction. But I'm one of those people who thinks once you're in that mode, it's very difficult to find the off switch, because sooner or later, everyone around you starts thinking, looking like an enemy. And so I don't want to go that. And most Europeans of my generation or even somewhat younger don't want to go that, because we bear the scars. And I think in a different way, why do the Chinese in the end accept the current regime? Because it works and it doesn't kill them all. And they don't want a lunatic again. So we're not going to become go where you are, because we tend to think where you're going could ultimately lead you to some very, very dark places.
1: I wasn't expecting this conversation to be so sort of state-centric in many ways, but since we've gone in this direction, and since, again, we're talking about the long arc of history here and society, can you talk a little bit about the impact of AI on, you know, if we think about the social contract between a state's population and its political authority, what does it mean when work starts to be automated, when maybe culture becomes more automated? I realize this is a very general, big picture question, but if anyone can respond to this, you can.
0: Well, I think of this as the ultimate Faustian bargain. The devil promises infinite wealth and power to Faust in return for his immortal soul, which is in some sense his meaning. And he makes the bargain and it doesn't end well. So we have been fantastically innovative and creative, and we have in the process made ourselves vastly wealthier and wiser in some obvious ways, but we're always skirting the brink of catastrophe as a result. And the last thing that really motivated people around those lines was nuclear weapons created. People like Einstein got terribly frightened about what they created. Well, I think of AI that way. We have made a Faustian bargain, and we have created a servant, quote unquote, with the capacity to replace us or even in some way to dominate us. Where this will end up, I don't know. But it seems to me there are a number of absolutely terrifying dangers. I think, and I thought for the first time, I read about it 3 or 4 years ago, that it was going to prove completely unregulatable. It would, the competitive process and so forth, it would make institutions that used it unaccountable in some profound way, because decisions were not being taken by anyone you can hold to account. It would create transformation in our society, in our economy, and in our sense of ourselves, which was unavoidably just of an order of magnitude different from anything that had come before. And in the short to medium run, a lot of this would seem very helpful, very encouraging. We will enjoy it. We will be able to do things we couldn't do otherwise. But if we do get to artificial general intelligence, and it's absolutely clear that the machine dominates humanity in terms of what it can do intellectually in every possible way, then there is an existential question, obviously, is what is humanity for? And what will human beings think they're for? So when I thought about this, and I believe aside the other obvious dangers, the creation of pathogens we can't possibly manage, the creation of armies, AI-run armies, which are completely bot armies, which could control human population with just flesh and blood, with such all this is absolutely terrifying. And we're dancing into this insouciantly under the direction of 4 or 5 geniuses and their companies. And that's what's happening. My instinct, probably those of an old man with grandchildren, is it should all be closed down. But of course, it's not going to happen. I do think it's transformative. I think it's going to be transformative in business. It's pretty clear they're going to be powerful business models. I can perfectly well understand the direction of four or five geniuses in their companies. And that's what's happening. My instinct, probably those of an old man with grandchildren, is it should all be closed down. But of course, it's not going to happen. I do think it's transformative. I think it's going to be transformative in business. It's pretty clear they're going to be powerful business models. I can perfectly well understand that 10 years from now, there will be no Martin Waltz because the computer will do it so much better.
2: Though
0: there'll be less fun. I think we just have to say we are stepping into the unknown. We should do our best.
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13: Okay, 15-minute delays for the Cones and Hard Hats in a right lane, I-37 southbound, right around Southton, and then also southeast of downtown. That's more breaks. We're stop and go I-10 westbound from Roland to I-35. That's San Antonio traffic. I'm Gary Mack.
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14: 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I'm David Gura. Today on the show, we're talking about Generation Alpha and how their entrepreneurship and spending are reshaping the retail landscape.
15: What is going on with Gen Alpha?
16: I'm genuinely terrified for this next generation of children.
17: There is no before for them. There is no analog childhood or a memory of one.
15: These children have access to so much media and so much content consumption.
16: I decided to work at a summer camp this year, and I didn't understand the severity of the brain rot.
14: Stacey, I'm hearing griping from one generation about the generation that's following it. This is a time-honored routine. This has happened generation after generation after. When did all of this start?
18: Okay, Boomer has been happening for thousands of years.
14: We had this with Generation X and Generation Y. Here we are. They're now grousing about Generation Alpha. What is being critiqued or criticized among this, the youngest generation?
18: It gets very vitriolic when you start looking into it. If you go on social media and TikTok and things like that, you will see a lot of teachers, camp counselors really complaining about how unruly the alphas are.
19: I teach seventh grade. They are still performing on the fourth grade level.
15: Your kids cannot read. They cannot write.
20: Gen Alpha students are raised in a world that tells them that it's okay to be as nihilistic and individualistic as possible, that they don't have to care about anything or anyone.
15: I need to ask millennials, why are your kids so awful?
14: I got to ask you, how deep into the algorithm did you have to go to find this level of criticism?
18: It's pretty out there on the surface. Okay. Yes, I feel like there's an issue of the normal criticisms of a younger generation, and it's now amplified by data. Also, the alphas are just about to start entering the workforce. They have a big leg up with AI, with technology, with social media and things like that. So I think there's maybe some fear of their presence in the workforce, too.
14: And that is what you've written about. That is their superpower when it comes to their technological facility.
18: I mean, obviously, we are all wondering how AI is going to transform our workplace. And these kids are going to be in a much better position than certainly I am. You know, the alphas are digital natives. They're social media natives. They've grown up sometimes inside of virtual worlds as well as in the real world. And so navigating these two worlds is not going to be the challenge for them that it is like for me. The other thing about the alphas is they're about to become consumers. They're about to start earning their own money. But they already command more money than people their age typically have in the past. They're apparently directly responsible for $100 billion wow. worth of spending, which is extraordinary.
14: $100 billion in annual spending in the U.S. alone is attributed to this generation. Forgive me for just being astounded by that.
18: It is astounding. But also, they apparently have more influence over how their families spend money than a lot of previous generations. So they're dictating everything from the cars their families drive to the trips their families take to the streaming services they sign up for. The alphas are just present in the economy in a way that previous generations were not at their age.
14: I'm David Gura, and this is The Big Take from Bloomberg News. Today on the show, I'm talking to Bloomberg Businessweek senior writer and co-host of the Everybody's Business podcast, Stacey Vanek Smith, about Generation Alpha. Who are they? Why are they making waves before many of them are out of middle school? And how is their entrepreneurship and spending reshaping the retail landscape? What are the date parameters that we're talking about here?
18: Well, first, David, I do want to acknowledge that in a certain way, you know a lot more about Generation Alpha than I do as the parent of three alphas.
14: I have three alphas. I said to one of our producers, I'm unsure if any of them identifies as an alpha. I will follow up and ask afterward. But yes, born between, what are the date parameters for Generation Alpha?
18: Yes. So there is some disagreement, but generally speaking, Generation Alphas were born between 2010 and 2024, 2025.
14: Okay.
18: So basically between the ages of 1 and 16 okay. years old. It is the largest generation that's ever existed. It's about 25% of the population. And I think part of the concerns about this generation are actually not coming from a nefarious place, because a lot of these kids had huge milestones happen during the pandemic, during lockdown. You know, scientists and sociologists are worried about the effect of the pandemic. And then they underwent such a massive transition, you know, being home all the time and then now back in school. And so a lot of the concern and examination of this generation happened because I think people were unsure what the effects of that were. I do think the genesis of a lot of the kind of worry, which has, of course, transitioned into criticism, came from that.
14: Stacey, what is different about the way these kids have grown up, or I guess are growing up, compared to past generations?
18: I mean, I think one of the big things is screens. Mm-hmm. Because during the pandemic, we were all home. A lot of socializing, education, all of that happened necessarily, in a lot of cases, entirely through screens. Add to that sort of the growing world of social media, the growing world of games like Roblox, and you've got a generation that sort of moves between worlds in a way that other generations don't. So I think there are a lot of worries about that, also attention spans with the screens. There are a lot of worries about alpha's brains, essentially. Their reading comprehension, their ability to interact with people outside of screens, like in real life. Also, their ability to respect authority, interact in social situations that are offline. So these are some of the worries and criticisms about the alphas. And then also, there are comments about their self-discipline.
14: Okay.
18: That they're maybe a little less disciplined. Apparently, some millennial parents engage in gentle parenting, which created a lot of skepticism.
14: We could do
18: about
14: a whole other episode on this.
18: Definitely.
14: We don't have to get into that now. There's a level of tech fluency here. This generation had to do a lot online during the pandemic. And that's led to this kind of early awareness of what's trendy. It's made them this economic force.
18: Yes. So a lot of these kids, I mean, they have a lot of the habits and tendencies that kids always have, you know, starting little businesses, making things, creating, but they can do that on these platforms where they have this ease of use.
14: So we're talking about like Roblox and other virtual worlds.
18: Yeah, or even Instagram, things like that, where they can make something and the world can see it. Where they can record something, they can sing or dance or all the things that little kids have always done, but they have this potentially international audience.
14: Transcends the neighborhood.
18: It transcends the neighborhood. It transcends the state, the country. So they can really build something incredibly fast. I think they think bigger as a result of that.
0: Hi, my name is Riley. This is my dad, John.
14: You talked to a few of these folks. One is Riley Peterson, a 16-year-old in Maine.
0: We own Gunner and Lux together. I'm the manager, Abby.
14: Tell us a bit about Riley. Who is Riley? How'd she get her start as an entrepreneur?
18: So Riley got her start as an entrepreneur when she was five, and she was making jewelry out of these little plastic toy animals that she had.
0: So I didn't have much jewelry growing up, two dads and all.
21: We just didn't have a lot of jewelry and stuff. We just didn't think about it.
0: So they were like, hey, friends, can you get jewelry? Jewelry? Hello?
21: Yeah, some friends brought over like a box of jewelry, and she sort of went through it.
0: I was like, any of this. This is all horrendous. I need my own stuff. Thank you very much.
21: You know, at the time, we were working on some stuff in the house, so we had pliers, and so I was just kind of teaching her how to use pliers.
0: So I took my dad's tools and I'm like, thank you, this. Yes, please, this. Got what I wanted.
21: We had a bunch of these little plastic animals, so we hooked those up onto the necklaces.
0: And I'm like, you know what? I have too much stuff. I need to sell it at my lemonade stand.
18: Which is just a very typical kid thing. But her dad took a couple pictures of this and posted it on Instagram, and her business absolutely took off. I mean, I know, right? What happened to my lemonade stand? Nothing like that, I will tell you, David.
14: You still owe your parents for the concentrate they bought you to get it off the ground.
18: Yes. Yeah, I still owe back pay on the lemonade.
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14: How does this, what Riley has done, what she's doing, fit into this broader conversation about Gen Alpha as a force in business and a force in spending as well?
18: She's certainly an exceptional case, but I will say that she's less exceptional than she would have been 20 years ago.
14: Stacey, you talked to the woman who's written the book on Generation Alpha, or at least a book on Generation Alpha. What did she tell you about this generation?
18: Yes, her name is Ashley Fell. She's the author of Generation Alpha, Understanding Our Children and Helping Them Thrive. And she had great things to say about this generation.
14: Very positive.
18: Very positive. The opposite of what we were hearing from teachers, although she did acknowledge those issues exist. But she really, through studying this generation, sees a lot of extraordinary traits in them as well, including teamwork, empathy, honesty.
26: They're almost at an older psyche at a younger age.
18: She said they're exceptionally creative. They think really big and sort of across disciplines. And she thinks they're quite a special generation in a lot of ways, partially because, you know, right now we're in a moment where we're all pretty siloed and where, you know, globalization, free trade, a lot of that has gone away a little bit. She thinks the alphas will unquestionably bring that back because they're so connected to each other. They're connected to world events.
26: Because of the technology that they consume and the way that it's presented, they're more likely almost to know what's going on across the world, maybe, than their local neighborhood.
18: In good ways and bad, kids under 8 now spend a couple hours a day on average looking at screens. By age 4, about 60% of kids own a tablet.
14: Wow. So, age 4.
18: Yeah, age 4. And so they are consumers in an exceptionally sophisticated way. More than 2/3 of alphas own a luxury product by age 10.
14: And that's what? That's a handbag, perfume? What are we talking about here?
18: Yes and yes. Okay. For for female alphas, it tends to be a lot of cosmetics, okay, a lot of skincare, and a lot of anti-aging skincare.
14: At the age of four.
18: Yes. Yes, like wrinkle, you know, the sort of 12-step skincare or Korean skincare has become a huge thing, very much fueled by the alphas. Sephora is packed full of alphas.
26: You think Sephora, you think, you know, Gen Zs and millennial women and other generations, but it was populated by, you know, 13 to 15-year-old Gen Alphas who are buying sophisticated retinol products.
14: This has been the Big Take podcast on Bloomberg Radio. I'm David Gura, and I spoke with Stacey Vanek Smith about Generation Alpha and how their entrepreneurship and spending is reshaping the retail landscape. 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
0: All right, here's where we're losing the most time this afternoon. Good Monday to you. Loop 1604 westbound between Bulverde and Highway 281, around 10 minutes. Same 281 north from 410 to Brook Hollow, as well as I-10 westbound, Roland I-35. That's San Antonio traffic. I'm Gary Mack.
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5: You're listening to the Big Take Podcast on Bloomberg Radio. I'm Sarah Holder, and today on the show, we're talking about the Russian influence operation linked to scores of posts spreading false stories online, just in time for the U.S.'s 2026 midterms. The video shows a man in a car, seatbelt on, talking directly to the camera.
6: Maintenant, comme ce n'est plus un secret pour personne, je peux enfin partager avec vous cette bonne nouvelle.
5: He says he sells Bugattis, and that a famous woman just bought one.
6: Sera l'épouse du président ukrainien, Olena Zelenska.
5: Olena Zelenska, the wife of Ukrainian President Volodymyr Zelensky. The man said he was pleased to welcome Zelenska into the Bugatti family.
6: De la famille et de l'histoire de Bugatti.
5: The video, bolstered by a picture of a receipt for 4.5 million euros, took off. It was scandalous. The Ukrainian president's wife buying a luxury sports car while her country is at war and asking for Western aid. It also wasn't true.
8: If you look at it closely, you see there's something wrong with the video. It looks like it's been altered.
5: Stephanie Baker is an investigative reporter for Bloomberg.
8: There are weird skips in the video. His head doesn't look like it's moving together with the rest of his body. And the video shows an invoice from Bugatti, but it has misspellings, including the town where this sale took place.
5: When Stephanie reached out to Bugatti, they confirmed that the report was a fabrication.
8: Bugatti actually said, we normally do not comment on clients, but we feel that this is so wrong that we're going to come out and say she is not a client and this is not a true story.
5: But the video had already done its job.
8: It was picked up by quite a few people. It was shared by an influencer, and it came in the context of a few other stories alleging luxury spending by Olena Zelenska.
5: The Bugatti video, Stephanie found, was just one piece of a much broader disinformation campaign. Stephanie has written extensively about Russia. And over months of reporting, she and Bloomberg data journalist Pri Bengani linked nearly 200 posts like this one to a Russian influence operation that researchers call Storm 1516.
8: We've just been monitoring this operation for the past year, cataloging and mapping how many fake stories that they've spread, who are the network of influencers, and what are the sort of characteristics or fingerprints, if you will, of one of these Storm 1516 videos.
5: And what are those fingerprints?
8: They usually carry some kind of pro-Kremlin narrative, alleging Ukrainian corruption or corruption allegations against Western politicians who've been very supportive of Ukraine. They often are presented as news reports or whistleblowers who have uncovered information that other news outlets don't want to report on. And generally, they are claims that cannot be verified through other means from reputable sources.
5: Stephanie says, post by post, Storm 1516 is waging a global disinformation campaign, seeding doubts about Zelensky, Western politicians, and reality itself. And the volume of this disinformation has been going up, thanks to better and cheaper AI and fewer online guardrails. Stephanie found that twice as many posts bearing Storm 1516's fingerprints went out in the first quarter of this year compared to last.
8: They've used social media and the lack of regulation of social media to really churn out these narratives on an industrial scale.
5: I'm Sarah Holder, and this is The Big Take from Bloomberg News. Today on the show, inside the Russian influence operation, Storm 1516. When exactly did Storm 1516 start disseminating disinformation and why?
8: They started in August 2023. Elon Musk buys X in October of 2022 and dismantles a lot of the trust and safety measures that X had put into place under the previous ownership, fires a lot of content moderators, and this Russian disinformation operation really takes off. And they really started with Ukraine, which is, of course, Russia's most important target, because they know that if military aid continues flowing to Kiev, that's going to make it much harder for the Kremlin to win this war. But after Ukraine, they started broadening it out. They target the U.S. election. They spread numerous fake stories about Kamala Harris and Tim Walz ahead of the 2024 U.S. presidential election. They made false allegations that there were illegal immigrants voting in the state of Georgia. But then when Trump won, they really turned their focus to Europe, and then they started targeting European leaders with allegations of corruption.
5: And to be clear, none of these stories are true.
8: None of them are true. No, I mean, the most ridiculous of them is that President Macron was spending 148 million euros to build a private underground bunker in the event of World War III. You know, and again, they produced a fake document. They alleged a Swiss company that had already gone into bankruptcy was involved. So these are false tales, but they go viral.
5: Who is behind Storm 1516?
8: It's a very murky operation, and I'll tell you what we know, and there's a lot that we don't know. Western officials believe it is backed by Russia's military intelligence agency, the GRU. A Ukrainian intelligence assessment that I saw tied it specifically to a GRU unit called 29155 that has been responsible for various sabotage operations and assassinations, including the attempted assassination of Sergei Skripal in the UK in 2018, and they have provided funding for servers and AI software to produce a lot of these narratives. It's overseen overall from the Kremlin by Putin's first deputy chief of the presidential administration, a man named Sergei Kirienko, who kind of sets the overall broad goals for the Russia's disinformation campaign. And then there are specific individuals in Russia that are helping to carry it out, including an ex-Florida cop. But of course, the key people in this operation are the influencers. Several influencers are known to share Storm 1516 content. You know, there's the production side, and then there's the distribution side. So the distribution side is one of the things we tried to focus on, because I think that's where you can get the most kind of accountability.
5: And you worked with other researchers on this analysis. Tell me a little bit about the team that was tracking Storm 1516 alongside you and Bloomberg reporters.
8: We worked with Clemson University's Darren Linville, who runs a media lab, and he was the first to identify this as a distinct new operation in late 2023. So we were tracking everything, and we were double checking everything that we found with other researchers to make sure that, you know, others were in agreement that a particular narrative or video that we had found was indeed the work of Storm 1516.
5: And of course, Stephanie, Russia has a pretty long history of misinformation and disinformation. I'm wondering what's new about what you found and about Storm 1516's tactics and reach.
8: The history of this is fascinating. The most famous conspiracy theory that Moscow planted was in the Soviet period, when they spread the lie that HIV was cooked up in a U.S. lab. So they've been doing this for years and years. But I think the new thing is the use of AI and exploiting what is really a weakness, I think, particularly in the U.S. tech system, which is the lack of regulation of social media. And people are
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8: They're trying to reinforce ideas and views that they know a U.S. audience or a European audience would find very receptive.
5: I'm wondering if you could walk us through a typical Storm 1516 post.
8: The one I'll go through is a false story about Olena Zelenska. And so that story started with an Instagram video from a woman who claimed to be a former Cartier employee. She brandished a receipt that she claimed proved that Olena Zelenska spent $1.1 million on jewelry during a trip to New York, but Olena Zelenska and her husband were actually in Canada on the day of the receipt. But the Instagram video was picked up by a Nigerian website, and they ran it as a factual story, but it was run under a label of paid content. So someone paid them to post that. A phony website run from Moscow with a lot of just generic news and fake news called DC Weekly picked up the story, and it was picked up by various influencers on social media and spread from there. And that was one of the cases where Darren Linville at Clemson University documented how it actually changed the conversation online. And he measured that in the week after that story ran, it accounted for 11% of the conversation about the Zelenskys, which is a huge number if you think about it in terms of being able to change the nature of the conversation online about who are the Zelenskys, what were they doing, and crucially, with a false allegation that they were misspending Western aid money.
5: And Stephanie, you've identified two kind of recent game changers for Storm 1516. There's the fact that X has pulled back on content moderation and the advent of more highly sophisticated AI technology. I'm wondering if you can talk a little bit more about how these two factors really work to expand Storm 1516's reach and elevate their tactics.
8: It's one of the most fascinating parts of the story. When I started looking at this a year ago, some of the AI doctored videos that we came across were, with a trained eye, pretty crude. And I think the technology's gotten so sophisticated now, it's so much harder to spot just in the past year. And it's very hard for an ordinary user who's scrolling on a phone to identify what is fake and what is real. I think X had a pretty good content moderation system in place a few years ago, but what X has decided to do in lieu of content moderation is to rely principally on community notes, which is a user-generated system of marking a particular post or video and raising questions about the factual accuracy of it. But what we found in our reporting is that less than 20% of the almost 200 narratives that Storm 1516 spread had any kind of community note warning readers that this was false.
5: This has been the Big Take Podcast on Bloomberg Radio. I'm Sarah Holder, and I spoke with Bloomberg Stephanie Baker about the Russian influence operation Storm 1516. 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
0: This is a Bloomberg Money Minute. President Trump dropping his $10 billion lawsuit against the IRS for disclosing some of his tax returns, but his Justice Department is creating a $1.8 billion fund to make payouts to victims of alleged government weaponization under President Biden, including about 1,500 people who stormed the U.S. Capitol on January 6, 2021, and other political allies. Critics call it a slush fund. It was a wild back-and-forth day on Wall Street on dashed hopes for a breakthrough in Iran. But after President Trump said negotiations are ongoing and a planned military attack on Iran tomorrow was canceled, the Dow ended 160 points higher, the Nasdaq down 134, the S&P lost 5. Shares of AI chipmaker NVIDIA were down, even though its CEO says he expects China to eventually allow his company's chips to be sold there. And Apple preparing new AI features for its next-generation iPhone operating system out in June, including a grammar checker and the ability to create your own wallpaper. Tom Busby, Bloomberg Radio.
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40: From Bloomberg World's headquarters in New York, I'm Doug Krisner. Let's update top stories in market action. Elon Musk has lost his case against OpenAI and its CEO, Sam Altman. Today, a jury rejected Musk's claims that OpenAI, under Altman's leadership, betrayed its mission to benefit the public when it morphed into a for-profit business. The jury found Musk waited too long to bring his claims against the company. Here is Bloomberg legal analyst Matthew Schettenhelm.
41: The jury came back with this decision very quickly. It took the case late Thursday after closing arguments. They were off on Friday. They were deliberating this morning and very quickly returned a verdict against Elon Musk. And they didn't even need to reach the merits, the questions, the legal questions. They said on the statute of limitations, did Musk sue too late? Yes. He knew of this earlier and effectively could have sued earlier. And because he sued too late, the whole case gets dismissed. And so it's a complete win for OpenAI.
40: That is Bloomberg legal analyst Matthew Schettenhelm. Now, Mr. Musk says he'll be filing an appeal with the Ninth Circuit. Crude oil prices were sharply higher through much of the day today after Washington and Tehran rejected fresh proposals aimed at opening the Strait of Hormuz. In the regular session, WTI was up by more than 3%. Then, after the close of oil trading in New York, President Trump Trump said the U.S. will not conduct a scheduled attack on Iran tomorrow because serious negotiations are now taking place on reaching an agreement. Now, these remarks sent oil prices in the opposite direction. They reversed course, with WTI now down about 1.4% at 107.10. Meantime, the equity market was able to lift from session lows. We had the S&P 500 finishing down just a tenth of 1% after having been off 0.7%. Semiconductor shares led the market's decline. We had the NASDAQ composite down 0.5% today. On the other hand, the Dow Industrial Average was up 0.3%. In the bond market, moves were subdued after Friday's rout. Even so, long-term yields hovered near multi-year highs due to worries over higher inflation. The 10-year last quoted in New York at 4.58%. At the shorter end of the curve, though, the two-year was down 2 basis points at 4.04%. A myriad of headlines out of the Gulf sent oil whipsawing, we know that, and the dollar weaker today with the Bloomberg Dollar Spot Index down about 0.2%. Global news, 24 hours a day, and whenever you want it with Bloomberg News Now. I'm Doug Krisner in New York, and this is Bloomberg.
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1: Congress can have no say in making an office independent.
2: I think all agencies need a degree of autonomy.
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0: hardly heard from us during the course of this trial, and I don't think I have to tell you why. Like, that's kind of their whole argument, is like, this is nothing to do with us, like, leave us out of it. We did hear from Microsoft's CEO Satya Nadella at one point, kind of talking about his decision to make those early investments in OpenAI and why it was something the company valued. And we heard from a handful of other people at the company. I think at the end of the
1: From Offender 444444.
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12: Still can't shake the road work delays around the far southeast side. It's in a right lane, I-37 southbound, right near Southton. Delays have got those timed out around 15 minutes. We're stop and go from Loop 410. That's San Antonio traffic. I'm Gary Mack.
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12: From Bloomberg World Headquarters in New York, I'm Doug Krisner. Let's update top stories and look at market action as well. Elon Musk has lost his case against OpenAI and its CEO, Sam Altman. Today, a jury rejected Musk's claims that OpenAI, under Altman's leadership, betrayed its mission to benefit the public when it morphed into a for-profit business. The jury found Musk waited too long to bring his claims against the company. Now, Musk said he'll file an appeal with the Ninth Circuit. Crude oil prices were sharply higher through much of the day today after Washington and Tehran rejected fresh proposals aimed at reopening the Strait of Hormuz. In the regular session, WTI was up by more than 3%. Then, after the close of oil trading in New York, President Trump said the U.S. will not conduct a scheduled attack on Iran tomorrow because serious negotiations are now taking place on reaching an agreement. Now,
13: been in a car wreck? 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
11: Okay, welcome back. Here's the latest. I got an accident reported. I don't have a visual out this way. It's Bandera Road, northbound right at FM 1517. And delays are pretty sizable at this point, around 20 minutes from 410. That's San Antonio traffic. I'm Gary Mack.
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34: A recent ruling by the U.S. Court of Appeals for the Sixth Circuit threatens the National Labor Relations Board's power to establish labor policy through individual case decisions, potentially disrupting the way the agency has operated for more than 90 years. It was a 3-2 decision, and the National Labor Relations Board is asking the full circuit to review the decision en banc. I've been talking to Anne LoFasso, an expert in labor law and a professor at the University of Cincinnati Law School. The Supreme Court is skeptical of the administrative state, and that's putting it mildly. Could they say, oh, wait, we like this decision by the Sixth Circuit here?
35: They could, but they would have to get rid of, let me see, I wrote all this down, Chenery 2, Wyman Gordon, Bell Aerospace, all four, these are foundational administrative law cases that say that the board is allowed to choose between rulemaking and adjudication. They invented this new motivation test that said when the board is motivated by general policy rather than solely by the facts, like that nothing is in the precedent about that. Mischaracterized CMIX to sort of fit it into its theory, saying that CMIX is somehow this one-size-fits-all rule when CMIX actually says you have to have done this, you have to have done this, you have to have done this to get this remedy. It's extremely fact-intensive. They ignored at least seven administrative law principles, how the board not only can create policy through adjudication, it can change policy through adjudication. So it's actually creating this circuit split on a foundational late law question, but it's also a shocking interpretation because it would mean that any agency that does adjudication, it would change that. Now, here's the thing. The board is pretty much the only agency that does this by adjudication. So what I think is that clerks and judges do not understand labor law. So they applied somehow the more normal administrative rulemaking model to the board. The board has done four rules or something in the entire 90-year history, okay? That means it would be a totally new agency. And the Supreme Court has said this. Congress has never gone against it. So somehow these two judges have decided that we're going to just change the way the whole agency works. It is shocking for its chutzpah, okay? It's shocking. It's just shocking. So I'm never shocked by what the Supreme Court does. If the Supreme Court had done this, I'd be mildly shocked, but at least it would be the Supreme Court that is at least allowed to change its mind. This is mandatory authority. If I were a judge, am I allowed to just go ignore Dobbs and say, yeah, sorry, you're not allowed to do that to a woman. She can have an abortion at 9 months. You know, I mean, no, it doesn't matter what my views are. I have to follow the Supreme Court.
34: So tell us about the petition the NLRB filed to try to get en banc review.
35: Okay, so let's see. I did a little chart, and basically the board and the union first say that the board has wide latitude, vast latitude to choose adjudication or rulemaking and almost always chooses adjudication. That's in contrast to what the majority says. So that the dissent agrees. So the dissent, the board and the union all agree on that. Interpretation of Chenery 2. The majority says that Chenery 2 somehow limits adjudication to resolving the particular problem of a particular case. I've never heard that before. The dissent says that they cherry picked language out of that. And instead, that Chenery 2 actually affirms broad discretion. And the board and the union say that, too. They say that the majority misreads Chenery 2. It does not restrict adjudication. And that Chenery 2 prohibits rigid limits on agencies' ability to choose adjudication. Wyman Garden, another Supreme Court case, where the majority says it forbids adjudication to create a new rule. And the board and the union, along with the dissent, say that the majority misapplies it and that, in fact, in Wyman Gordon, the Supreme Court itself enforced that rule, which was by adjudication, all right? And then there's Bell Aerospace is another one where they say that it reads what's called marginal utility as a limit on, it's just a phrase in the case, as a limit on adjudication. The board and the union say that Bell Aerospace categorically affirms the board's discretion to choose adjudication. This is all like, these are all standard interpretations. This is like, let me put it this way. If a student wrote that majority opinion, I would give them a D. I wouldn't give them an F because they at least wrote something, but they would not fare well in my class. And I mean, if they were a Supreme Court judge and they wanted to write this and say, we are changing the rule, but they don't even say they're changing the rule because they can't, because they know they're not allowed. At least the Supreme Court will tell us they're changing the rule, I would hope anyway. So they talk, the role of board experience. The majority says the board cannot rely on experience when there are dozens of cases that say the board can rely on its experience. I don't know where this is coming from. alternate rationales because the board, the ALJ talked about CMEX and Gissell. All of a sudden, administrative agencies can't have alternate rationales. Courts have alternate rationales for things. I've never heard of something like this. I mean, this is just, I mean, I can go on and on with this, you know, but I won't, I don't want to bore your audience. I'm excited about this case because it's so ridiculous. But we'll see what happens because the Supreme Court might, you know, shock us. Oh no, it wouldn't be a shock because the Supreme Court loves to, in the last decade has, it's certainly been good business for law professors. I'll say that.
0: So this only applies in the Sixth Circuit then?
35: Yeah, it only applies in the Sixth Circuit, but it's only a matter of time before the Fifth Circuit decides that sounds like a good idea. And that means the 11th Circuit will go where the Fifth Circuit goes. And so I would assume that there will be a deep split before long. I mean, who knows? Maybe the other circuits will go, whoa, maybe not. I mean, especially if the Sixth Circuit en banc says, maybe this wasn't such a good idea. Maybe we made a mistake. And maybe our law clerks didn't take administrative law or labor law, and maybe they didn't understand. I don't know where their law clerks came from, but I hope it wasn't from the University of Cincinnati. So, because I'd have to talk to my colleagues about what they're teaching then.
0: And the NLRB has a policy of non-acquiescence, so they won't change because of this decision.
35: Right. Yeah, the NLRB has, as you said, policy of non-acquiescence, which means the NLRB has to have a national rule because labor law shouldn't change depending on where you are. So it will just say that, okay, if we're in the Sixth Circuit, we'll have to follow this rule, and then that's why they're asking for the en banc review. And then, but all the other circuits, as I always tell my students, labor law is what the Supreme Court said it is, or the board says it is. It's only what the circuit says it is if you're in that circuit. Otherwise, you follow the board's rule and then if that's overruled by the Supreme Court, you follow the Supreme Court's rule. So, I mean, that's also, now the sister circuits might look at the Sixth Circuit and say, wow, that's a good idea. Like, I think the Fifth Circuit's much more radicalized than the Sixth Circuit. The Fifth Circuit loses before the Supreme Court relatively often lately. I say relatively because it still probably has a winning percentage. But the Fifth Circuit is, I would have been less shocked if this came out of the Fifth Circuit.
0: Yeah, because the Fifth Circuit is seemingly always trying to push the envelope in a lot of different areas.
35: The Sixth Circuit doesn't seem to do that as much. They seem to be much more disciplined.
0: And these are George W. Bush.
35: To come out of the Sixth Circuit.
0: And these were both George W. Bush appointees, so they've been on the bench for a long time.
35: Yeah, I that's another thing. I mean, we
1: 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Context changes everything.
35: They know better. I know they know better. I'm just wondering if maybe, I don't know, maybe they're just tired. I don't know. I don't know how to explain this.
0: So then does this mean there's already a split in the circuits and the Supreme Court could take this case right away?
35: Well, I would say yes. I've never heard. Well, it's not even a split in the circuits. It's a split with the Supreme Court. So they are defying the Supreme Court right now. Okay, so yes, the Supreme Court could take this right now. I mean, that's why we're waiting for the Sixth. I think hopefully the Sixth Circuit will realize, wow, we kind of misread this precedent. And maybe we can get rid of CMEX a different way. If they don't like CMEX, there's ways to get rid of CMEX if they don't like it. But this was not the way.
0: Because Justice Gorsuch got annoyed with district court judges who he said weren't following Supreme Court precedent in the emergency docket.
35: Right. Even if George Gorsuch himself said, I agree with this approach and now I want to change the Supreme Court, he should be annoyed. It's a lack of discipline. It's outrageous.
0: So it's going to be very interesting to hear what the full circuit says if there is an en banc review. This is a really complicated area of the law, Anne, so thanks so much for taking us through it.
34: That's Professor Anne Lufaso of the University of Cincinnati Law School. In other legal news today, a New York State court judge has ruled that prosecutors can use a gun and notebook seized from Luigi Mangione's backpack against him at his trial for the killing of United Health Group executive Brian Thompson, but said that other evidence was improperly obtained. Judge Gregory Caro said police had obtained a warrant when they seized evidence, including a 9mm gun and a notebook where Mangione discussed his desire to, quote, whack a CEO. But he said that officers in Altoona, Pennsylvania, improperly searched Mangione's backpack earlier that day on December 9th of 2024 when they arrested him at a McDonald's restaurant. So Caro ruled that the evidence found during the search of the backpack at the McDonald's must be suppressed, including the magazine, cell phone, passport, wallet, and computer chip. Mangione is facing trial in state and federal court for the killing of Thompson outside a Manhattan hotel. He's pleaded not guilty in both cases. The ruling is a setback for state prosecutors who earlier had a first-degree murder charge dismissed by Caro. And that's it for this edition of the Bloomberg Law Show. 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I'm June Grosso. 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
5: This is a Bloomberg Money Minute. A California jury rejecting Elon Musk's claims that OpenAI, under the leadership of Sam Altman, betrayed its mission to benefit the public by transforming from a nonprofit entity into a for-profit business. But they said Musk just waited too long to sue the company. President Trump today saying he called off a planned military attack against Iran, slated to take place tomorrow because, quote, serious negotiations are now taking place on some kind of peace deal. That helped stocks recover some steep earlier losses. And at the closing bell, the Dow was up by 160 points. But with weakness in chipmaker shares, the Nasdaq lost 134. The S&P was down 5. Oil's back above 108 a barrel. The Trump administration adding generic drugs to its direct-to-consumer drug sales website, TrumpRx. And Domino's says it will give away $1 million worth of free pizza if one U.S. soccer player gets a red card in the World Cup tournament. 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
26: From Bloomberg World Headquarters in New York, I'm Doug Krisner. Let's update top business stories and market action as well. Crude oil prices were sharply higher through much of the day in New York trading. That was after Washington and Tehran rejected fresh proposals aimed at opening the Strait of Hormuz. In the regular session, WTI was up more than 3%. But then, after the close of oil trading in New York, President Trump said the U.S. will not conduct a scheduled attack on Iran tomorrow because serious negotiations are now taking place on reaching an agreement. So with that said, WTI is down about 1.9% at the moment at 107.40. Now, the equity market finished off session lows. We had the S&P 500 losing just a tenth of 1% after having been down 0.7%. NASDAQ comped down 0.5% today, given weakness among semiconductor stocks. On the other hand, Dow Industrial Average was higher by 0.3%. NVIDIA is expecting China will eventually allow AI chips to be imported from the U.S. Today, CEO Jensen Huang said the topic of selling NVIDIA's H200 AI chips to customers in China became a topic of conversation during recent discussions between Washington and Beijing. However, Huang said he did not discuss the issue directly with Chinese officials.
27: The president wants America to lead the AI revolution. And so H200s are licensed to sell to China. The Chinese government has to decide how much of their local market do they want to protect and how much of their local market do they want to expand with more AI capacity. My sense is that the demand in China is so incredible. Just like it is here, agentic AI is also making enormous progress there. My sense is that over time, the market will open.
26: That is NVIDIA CEO Jensen Huang. By the way, Chinese officials have held up the purchases of those H200 AI chips partly because of a desire to achieve self-sufficiency in semiconductors. Now, NVIDIA will report earnings Wednesday after the bell. Analysts are expecting the company to report profit up about 84% from last year, and gross margin of 75% is forecast. Today in the bond market, moves were subdued after Friday's rout. Long-term yields hovered near multi-year highs due to worries over higher inflation. At the short end of the curve, yields came in ever so slightly. The two-year was down 2 basis points, last quoted in New York at 4.04%, the 10-year at 4.58. Global news, 24 hours a day. 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
29: I'm Michelle Hussein, and you're listening to some highlights from the Michelle Hussein Show podcast on Bloomberg Radio. Today, I'm speaking with Kishore Mahbubani, a former Singaporean diplomat turned academic.
0: Never before in human history have we had two powers of the size, the scale and reach of United States and China confronting each other in the way that they are today. China has become a tiger.
29: Kishore Mahbubani, diplomat, academic, who has seen the rise of China from his native Singapore. You said, what's happening now is like the Cold War, only America now is behaving as the Soviet Union was. It's a very unflattering comparison.
0: The goal of my writings is not to say that China